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Somebody that just loves to learn. 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
4: 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But now I go for walks, to the movies, maybe to the park. I have a seat on the same old bench to watch the children play. You know, tomorrow is their future. But for me, just another day. They all gather around me. 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I keep saying, she'll be back, but today, again

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Another day's useless energy spent. 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
2: Hello and welcome to the golden years. 60 minutes of pure nostalgia as we take you back to 1968.
5: We're at Hawker Siddeley's Dunsfold Airfield, a preview of the Harrier vertical takeoff jet showed the fantastic versatility of the world's first operational close-support fighter of its type. The plane is in quantity production for the RAF, and deliveries will begin next year. The Harrier combines a series of major advances in performance and load-carrying ability over the earlier Kestrel aircraft. The Harrier can pack a mighty punch with its small arsenal of strike equipment, delivered with the agility of a helicopter and the speed of a supersonic fighter. The aircraft has been flown at speeds in excess of Mach 1. It's powered by a Bristol Siddeley Pegasus engine, and its range is comparable with conventional aircraft. But it has the plus of being able to operate from very restricted forward strike areas with speed and surprise. The Harrier has promoted a great deal of interest overseas and could win valuable export orders for Britain. Here's a plane that's going to be a winner in every way. Just as perfect for those who want to sit around and go places at high speed. It's the Kestrel, the world's most powerful single-engine diesel-electric locomotive. Built by Hawker Siddeley as a private venture, it is thought that there'll be a big overseas market for the engine. British Rail are already very interested. Cruising speed is 110 miles an hour. Now to try it out. There's 4,000 horsepower tucked away inside the Kestrel, all of it taking the strain easily as she glides away from Marylebone Station on a demonstration run. With a few more like the Kestrel around, perhaps those timetables might come true. London. This march on Downing Street was one of the first repercussions against the government's plan to curb the entry of Asians from Kenya into Britain. They weren't all Asians who felt strongly opposed to the new policy, which is designed to control the flood of immigrants into a more easily absorbed, steady flow. Downing Street was sealed off. Only the protest leaders were allowed to approach number 10 and hand in their petition. But the mood was an angry one amongst the main crowd in Whitehall. Racialists clashed with the Asians and their supporters. It was an ugly time when, unfortunately, bitterness took control. There were those ready to make the most of it. Thousands of miles away in Nairobi, Kenya's capital, the Asian community prepared to leave. Britain was their destination. But the entry gates were quickly being closed. The Kenya government had not pulled its punches in telling the British passport-holding Asians they were not wanted. It is certainly not pleasant to make holders of British passports queue to get into this country. But the realities waiting for them on arrival in Britain at the present time are not pleasant either. At Gatwick and Heathrow airports, capacity-packed plane after plane had arrived from East Africa. The passengers considered themselves lucky, even though many had nowhere to go. Racketeers quickly hooked onto the bewildered newcomers, offering them accommodation at sky-high rents. The racket had a big turnover. Others were more fortunate. The plight of immigrants is a sad one, but Britain is faced with overcrowding and unemployment. We have to find the answer.

0: This was the scene at Arlington National Cemetery, Washington, 4.5 years ago. John F. Kennedy, the president, had been torn from life by an assassin's bullet. His brother Robert paid homage to a great man who had set himself so many noble tasks, but whom fate had not allowed to carry them out. Robert Kennedy took up the torch of noble intent. It was extinguished here at the Ambassador Hotel, Los Angeles, at the moment of his greatest political triumph. Bobby Kennedy, too, had been gunned down. For 25 hours, he clung to life at the Good Samaritan Hospital, a bullet lodged in his brain. Surgeons fought to save him. Waiting crowds prayed. Their prayers echoed throughout the United States, throughout the world. It was unbelievable that such a tragedy could happen twice in the same family. Jackie Kennedy, sister-in-law, widow of the late president, arrived to join the family's bedside vigil. She knew so well the horror of this moment. As the hours ticked away, Senator Robert Kennedy's grasp on life went with them. The man who might have been president of the United States, the father of 10 adored children, a great liberal and humanitarian, had made the same appointment with fate as his brother. He had died, victim of an assassin's bullet. In London, the Stars and Stripes flew at half-mast to the American Embassy. The Great Eagle of America had unfolded yet another stunning tragedy within its wingspan. Bobby Kennedy had joined his brother in death at the hands of an assassin.
1: Ready for recovery, Apollo 7 and its three-man crew. Helicopters and frogmen from the aircraft carrier Essex prepared to hoist astronauts Walter Schirra, Don Isley, and Walt Cunningham aboard after their incredibly successful 11-day mission. Their Earth orbit covered over 4.25 million miles and was a prelude to a round-the-moon-and-back voyage scheduled for December. The astronauts and American technicians have taken mankind a huge step forward in the conquering of the moon and planets. The space trio were back. They had written a brilliant chapter in the Book of Achievement. America, where the death of another man, Dr. Martin Luther King, has left the sane world stunned and in mourning. Dr. King preached nonviolence. The demonstrations he led, like this one in Washington, were examples of orderly but powerful pleas for the equality and integration of American Negroes. But Dr. King was shot down by an assassin in Memphis, butchered by someone who did not understand the meaning of peace, as did the great Negro leader. In Washington, at one of the greatest of all rallies for equality and freedom, Dr. King made an impassioned plea on behalf of the thousands of Negroes and white sympathizers gathered at the Lincoln Memorial.
2: I have a dream that one day this nation will rise up and live out the true meaning of its creed. We hold these truths to be self-evident, that all men are created equal. Yes. I have a dream that one day on the red hills of Georgia, the sons of former slaves and the sons of former slave owners will be able to sit down together at the table of brotherhood. I have a dream.
1: Dr. Martin Luther King was not allowed to see his dream become reality.
0: The recently riot-torn city was in the midst of Operation Cleanup. Most of the public health department street cleaners were on strike. It was left mainly to soldiers and volunteers to get Paris looking a little more like her old self. The worst mess was in the Latin Quarter, where demonstrators had torn up cobbled roads and paving slabs, both for missiles and barricades. In places, the city looked as though it had been blitzed. Garbage, too, presented a big problem as it littered the streets uncollected. But gradually, as the streets were cleared and the scars of civil revolt erased, life in Paris and throughout many parts of France was returning to something near normality. Workers voted to return to work, not all, but some. At least, it was a start back along the path to sanity and order in one part of the world.

After almost 140 years of this sort of pounding, the nursery rhyme's famous link between two banks of the Thames isn't falling down, it's carefully being taken to pieces. And somewhere, sometime soon, it'll all be put back together again. London's outgrown the 53 feet wide span. It'll be replaced in 4 years by a bridge twice the width that'll cost £4.5 million. The London Bridge is up for sale, hence the careful treatment. 45 inquiries have reached the City of London from would-be buyers, and America tops the list with 36 of these. Other interesting propositions have come from Canada, Australia, Switzerland and Spain. Closing date for tenders is March 29th. Anybody want to buy a bridge cheap? It's a super save at around £500,000, including storage, shipping and delivery. The London Zoo. After 3 months of waiting, he was there for all to see. People Look, son and heir of Sally and Sam, a couple of old-timers of the polar bear community, made his first shy public appearance. Wherever Mum went, Titch wanted to go. Sometimes it looked a bit risky. People Look is the first polar bear cub to be successfully reared at the zoo since Brumus put in an appearance 19 years ago. Brumus was an immediate hit with everyone. Not only was he the first polar bear reared at the London Zoo, he was the first cub to survive beyond infancy in the British Isles. Brumus bathed in glory. And it's certain that the newcomer will be just as big a hit. Papa Sam is kept well away from his wife and offspring. He's inclined to be very jealous, and weighing in at 900 pounds, even a mild display of temper could be disastrous. And People Look's a very precious little chap, whose name will soon be the basis of a million-pound toy bonanza. That's an investment that needs looking after. London. It started as an anti-Vietnam War demonstration in Trafalgar Square. About 10,000 gathered. Most of them were young. Most of them were sincere. They wanted peace. Their motives seemed honourable. They came from most walks of life. Vanessa Redgrave, as usual, was in the vanguard of the would-be peacemakers. But also there were troublemakers, people not content to just voice their disapproval of the war in Vietnam. A hardcore with intentions to drag the majority of well-intentioned demonstrators down to their sickening level. And so they marched through the Sunday streets of London to Grosvenor Square and the American Embassy. Riot was being incited. At Grosvenor Square, police warned to expect trouble waited. Their intention to keep the peace, prevent trouble. But at the head and in the midst of the advancing column, the hate makers were at work. 117 policemen were injured while defending themselves and doing their duty. Only 45 demonstrators were hurt. The police have earned the highest possible praise for their incredible self-control against overwhelming brute force on a day when a demonstration for peace ended as a war in the heart of London.

1968 was indeed leap year. Many new champions were made at the Winter Olympics, among them Russia's Belousov. A leap of 102 meters won him a gold medal. In the mountains around Grenoble, men and women with ice-cold nerves battled to master the breakneck conditions which were their challenge in the world of sport. Some found success. Francis Jean-Claude Killy took on the personal duel between skier and frozen mountainside and hurtled down at 70 miles an hour. A gold medal downhill run. But not everyone mastered the mountain. Footwear fashion time at the Savoy and a preview of what the shoe shops will be offering in the coming months. Elegant feet can be achieved at moderate cost. This pair are 89 and 11. For 10 bob less, another stylish set of pavement pounders. A bit more pricey, but very practical in wipe clean plastic at 10 guineas. For the little lady who likes to be with it, patent leather in pretty colours selling at about £2.10. And looking forward to the summer, attractive sandals with a 39 and 11 price tag. No comfort problems with a new look high-vamped sandal court. Adjustable buckle and very square toe. And modestly mod for men, a buckle style. And perfect for the outdoor type who wants to make an impression. Two top film folk got spliced and the press and public turned out in force. He's Polish-born director Roman Polanski. She's American actress Sharon Tate. And the huge public interest their wedding created shows that the magic of motion pictures is as strong today as ever. After the ceremony at Chelsea Registry Office, the mini-gowned bride and the mod-geared mate made for the Playboy Club and a star-studded reception. Money's lavished champagne on some of the top names in show business. John Mills and daughter Juliet. Behind the fuzz, Lawrence Harvey. James Fox and delicious friend, Joan Collins and Anthony Newley. Two-fisted Terry Downs, and from sedate Peyton Place, Barbara Parkins. Michael Caine keeping company with very dishy Candice Bergen. But the newlyweds weren't overshadowed by their big-name guests. Cutting the cake was the big scene of the day, and Roman and Sharon had top billing. Time for reflection while taking it easy is the latest idea on the furniture scene. It's made from PVC and uses air for interior springing. The manufacturers say it looks good in any setting. Of course, one has to take care with pins. But while not everyone cares for the transparent look, it has its advantages. The settee costs only £20. All that's needed to make it comfy is air. A vacuum cleaner blowing naturally does the job. A foot pump fills in the finishing touches, and hey presto, a full-size, soft-as-air settee is the end result. Advantages of inflatable furniture are its strength, it's almost unbreakable, and its lack of weight. Even the most delicate female can throw it around. Yeah.

0: the Royal Mint. Thousands of bright and shiny new pens started their journey into and out of your pockets and purses here. April the 23rd, Mini Decimal Day. Two new coins in circulation, a prelude to the big D-Day scheduled for February 15th, 1971, when Britain goes over entirely to decimal coinage. But for now, we've got to start getting used to new 5 and 10 penny pieces. It won't be too difficult. The new 5 penny piece is the same size as a shilling and has equal value. The 10 penny coin is worth 2 bob and has the same dimensions as a florin. £100 worth of new small change in the bag and on the way to the bank. Welcome, new pence. We all hope to see a lot of you. Jim Clark, twice world champion racing driver and one of the most admired men in the history of motorsport. With teammate Graham Hill, Clark was to compete in a Formula 2 race at Hockenheim, Germany. Fate decreed it would be his last race. The 32-year-old sheep farmer from the border country prepared to race his Lotus Ford Cosworth. The track was wet, but not unduly so, as the master driver set off on the first circuit. It was in the 5th lap that something went wrong. Clark's car had not reappeared in front of the timekeeper. The reason was soon clear. Clark had careered off the track at over 150 miles an hour. A stunned Graham Hill searched among the wreckage for a clue to the inexplicable crash. Clark had been killed instantly as his car smashed through the trees bordering the track. Like Hill, Colin Chapman and the rest of the Lotus team, the world mourns the loss of a likable man who was also one of the greatest Grand Prix drivers of all time.
1: King's Cross, the Flying Scotsman, one of the most famous of all steam locomotives, puffed impatiently, eager to be on her way to repeat history. 40 years ago to the day, the mighty engine, designed by Sir Nigel Gresley and admired here by his eldest daughter, had pulled the first non-stop train between London and Edinburgh. Majestically, the beautiful engine eased out of Platform 10, the same starting point as 40 years ago.

On board were more than 200 passengers who had paid up to £16 to make the historic return journey. And so, with owner Alan Pegler on the footplate, the Flying Scotsman sped north.

393 miles along the permanent way from London, Edinburgh's Waverley Station was ready to receive the giant of the steam age. Despite the anxieties of some, she wasn't going any further. It was the end of the line. She'd run short of water and was 10 minutes late. But the Provost of Edinburgh had nothing but congratulations for Alan Pegler, the Lloyd's underwriter, whose grimy but happy face was full of pride for the Flying Scotsman.

Buckingham Palace, public viewpoint. But for the boys of the 1st St. Marylebone Cub Scout Pack, the back garden's a great place for adventure. That's where they've met for the past 6 months to learn the commendable law of junior scouting, part of the business of growing up to be good and useful citizens. They're all as keen as mustard, particularly 8-year-old Prince Andrew, now second in his 6. The young prince is a sturdy little chap, always full of beans, who has enjoyed being a cub. This was his last parade with the 1st St. Marylebone before going off to prep school in September. Being a prince doesn't exempt him from inspection by his Akela. They broke the flag for the last time in Andrew's garden. But at the Queen's request, the prince will carry on as a cub at his new school, where a pack is to be formed. Meanwhile, Prince Andrew and his friends were little boys, letting off steam as only little boys know how. The firm hand of his Akela ensured that Prince Andrew didn't beat the gun in this team game. In the Cubs, everyone's equal. After the grand howl, he came to the salute in respect of his queen, his mother, and his friend, brother Cub Scouters. Welcome to the age of the super hovercraft, and to Dover, where the world's first car passenger service by this type of craft has been launched. The SRN-4, the biggest ever built, was poised on its platform beside the English Channel, awaiting the arrival of Princess Margaret. The Royal Helicopter touched down beside the waiting giant, which was shortly to make transport history, for the Princess was to inaugurate the new cross-channel service. The Mayor of the famous port, Alderman Hazlitt, greeted Her Royal Highness. This indeed was a proud day for the first citizen of Dover. Princess Margaret met members of SRN-4's crew, including Captain Benner Lund, one of the most experienced hovercraft pilots in the world, who was to be at the controls on the inaugural voyage. Gracefully, her 7-foot skirt filled with a powerful downthrust of air. She lifted and eased towards the sea. And so the 165-tonner gently hovered out into the harbour towards the world's busiest shipping lane. Destination, Beloit. Out of the sanctuary of the harbour wall she went, away from the famous white cliffs which are the doorstep of England. The threshold, which has repulsed invader and witnessed the beginning of other great ventures. Rapidly, she closed on Beloit. Smoothly, and with plenty of power to spare, the 130-foot-long, 78-foot-wide giant skimmed the waves. Little more than 30 minutes after leaving Dover, SRN-4 carefully picked her way up onto the French beach. Amazingly gently, for her enormous size, she nosed towards the hover pad at the end of her inaugural flight. No one can deny the greatness of this all-British achievement and its technical skill. Captain Benner Lund and First Officer Martin Godfrey had brought the SRN-4 across the channel and into the annals of transport history. 38 feet tall, the Princess Margaret, as she's to be known, stood silently on her pad, a new fast link between two nations. Then, with a surge of power, she lifted to head home, back across the channel once more to carve a new route, which brings different people closer together. The hovercraft age had arrived.

0: Far from the noise and pace of city life in the cool, clear air of Rishikesh, North India, Pathy News reports from the meditation retreat of Maharishi Mahesh Yogi, the man who, through transcendental meditation, is currently bringing peace of mind to the Beatles. Flower-loving Yogi told reporters that his brand of peace of mind could only be truly appreciated by intelligent men of the world with rewarding activities and high incomes. Among his most valued disciples were the Beatles, top of the pop pupils. He did his best to keep them away from outsiders, but George had a way for us. Keeping company with himself, it could be part of the treatment, John stalked along the shady paths. Ringo enjoyed the peace of togetherness with Mrs. Ringo. It was a very peaceful scene, so different from those not-so-far-off times when just a glimpse of the Beatles was enough to ruin the meditation chances of anyone within earshot. Ah, those were the days. Now, two by two, the world-famous quartet strolled quietly in the lovely meditation preserve. Paul and Ringo shed the cares of their successful world. Close behind, George and John, complete with blanket for even more peace. That great screen star Greta Garbo used to crave solitude. In these days, it's even harder to come by. But the Beatles have found it. The one and only Liberace. For someone who dresses as sharply as Lee, the gear grottos of London's Garbsville were irresistible. He was on a shopping spree. With his money, he might have been buying the shop. But no, he was in a thrifty mood. Just a few ties and some odds and ends to add to his way-out wardrobe. A quick riffle through the brocade jackets. Time was pressing for the man who made a grand piano and a candelabra his personal trademark. What better than a cape to add that debonair touch to the man who, more than a decade ago, brought his own special brand of romance into the lives of millions of women? Liberace used to be the center of a love-hate storm during his rapid rise to fame in Britain. He admits he used to worry about it all the way to the bank. Now he's back in Britain, having bought that bank. He admires Britain and the British very much.
1: The Revolution Club, London. That past master of rock and roll, Bill Haley, who more than a decade ago hit the top of the chart spots with his golden disc number, Rock Around the Clock, is turning that clock back to reboost the beat of yesteryear with the teens of today. Certainly a nostalgic sound for some when Haley and his Comets make with the music which a few years ago had the fans rocking down the aisles. But the comeback had to come. It seems the old beat had plenty of life left in it.
2: I am the god of hellfire, and I bring you fire.

0: Concorde had successfully completed its first official ground tests. At the end of its low-speed run, the special nylon net crash barrier had waited, not needed. French test pilot André Turcard, here with Brian Trubshaw, his British counterpart, had made a faultless run in Concorde 001, the great Anglo-French supersonic sky giant. It's anticipated that this Concorde will make its first flight within the next few weeks. The British version will begin tests shortly. But here was the moment the world had waited for. Concorde mobile under its own power. On this outing, the 148-ton aircraft traveled at a maximum speed of about 35 miles an hour. She's built to fly at over twice the speed of sound. Anglo-French know-how is making the world quite a small place.
1: A worm's eye view of the new Victoria Line to Rolling Stock. Stage one of the first complete underground line to be built in the capital for more than 60 years is operating. Automatically driven trains, a TV view of the platform for the driver, everything in fact to make it one of the most up-to-date commuter routes in the world. Quite a view from the driver's cab. Smoothly and speedily, the train glides between its two current terminal points, Walthamstow and Highbury. Travelling time, 14 minutes. For passengers, a considerable degree of comfort and already major time savings to and from work. New stations serving the line incorporate a number of

hundreds of boats are torn from their moorings. And as for crops already battered by a bad summer, nobody yet knows how many thousands of acres are completely lost. Train services are paralyzed, and over wide areas, road traffic is impossible too. For many of the children, the whole thing's an adventure. And perhaps it's just as well it keeps them happy, because so many families are homeless until the floods go down, and maybe still after that. One of the worst hit towns is Tunbridge. The high street is a river a yard deep. More than 300 people have to leave their homes, and the townspeople are warned to boil their water because of the danger of contamination. Shopkeepers rescue what goods they can. Many of their windows have been smashed in by the pressure of the rising water. And there may be more to come. The AA warns that almost every brook, stream and river in the southeast is at danger level. Already, local authorities and members of parliament are asking, how could it all happen without warning? Why did neither the long range nor the immediate weather forecasts hint at the disaster to come? And they'll be wanting an answer.

Wimbledon. All set for the greatest event in the history of lawn tennis, the first World Open Championships. Following close on the heels of fashion-conscious Ascot, the event encourages a high standard of dress from many of the ladies who doubtless come to see their center court idols. Xenia Rodriguez from Chile, the dashing Australian trio of Emerson, Stolle and Jacques, contributing to the first ever mixture of amateur and professional players ever to face each other in a contest where all are welcome. Yugoslavia's Nicky Pilic and the Spanish ace Manuel Santana. Roger Taylor, a great British hope and another homegrown star with plenty of potential, and Jones. But this was Wimbledon, and the crowd had come to watch first-class tennis. So off came the covers, and onto the court came number four seed Newcomb and his fellow Australian Davidson for the opening match of the tournament. If the crowd expected an opening match upset, they were disappointed. After a slow start, Newcomb lost the first set 4-6. The number four seed settled down, mastered Davidson's awkward service, and began to play solid match-winning tennis. Then down came the rain, up went the umbrellas, and off went the players and officials. Yes, Wimbledon 1968 was off to a wet start, but even the weather couldn't dampen the enthusiasm the tennis lovers have for this year's truly open championship. Those courts are making history. Mexico City, thankfully a city of peace on the Olympic opening day.

Some 8,000 athletes and officials packed to the center of the arena to hear the president of Mexico's opening address and watch as the Olympic flag was escorted to the place where it would fly during the game. It was an impressive ceremony, but one of apprehension, for the threat of a civil disturbance was present. As the flag was slowly raised above the heads of the crowd, hopes for a peaceful ceremony began to run high. The excitement of the occasion was electric. With the thousands of balloons soaring skywards, rose the spirits of those in the arena. This, after all, was to be a day of sport, of friendship between peoples. The seal of greatness was placed upon the day of the Olympics with the arrival of the Olympic flag. Forgotten were the underlying threats, forgotten the huge force of plainclothes police mingling with the crowd. All eyes were on Senorita Basilio as she carried the torch towards the bowl where the flame would burn for the next 2 weeks. The lone figure neared the top of that impressive stairway. The moment of Olympic history neared. The 19th Olympiad was seconds away from its inauguration. As thousands of doves soared away from their captivity, the Olympic flame burned brightly over the magnificent new arena. Its message, coupled with the free flight of the birds, was one of friendship, of peace, and of the highest and noblest competition between the assembled nations. Sheila Sherwood earned every gram of her silver medal with a tremendous leap of 21 feet 11. Now for the fastest men in athletics, the 100 meters dash, high ranking as one of the elite events in the games, and certainly one of the most exciting. Jim Hines of the United States streaked home in 9.9 seconds. Second, Miller of Jamaica. Third, Green of America, both in 10 seconds dead. A great race. But now the performance of Britain's golden boy, David Hemery, in the 400 meters hurdles. Hemery streaked away from the gun at a terrific rate. On his outside, fellow Briton John Sherwood. Between them, America's Whitney. A cracking pace was set by the British boys. Hemery was running flat out. Nobody in the world could catch him. 4 yards clear and almost a full second ahead of the world record, Hemery the Great broke the tape with Sherwood in the bronze medal position. An incredible time of 48.1 put Hemery in a class of his own and Britain in the gold.

0: Gibraltar. Once again, the Rock was the scene of hope for peace between Britain and Rhodesia. Side by side were berthed the Royal Navy vessels Fearless and Kent, the neutral camps for Mr. Wilson and Mr. Smith. It was almost 2 years since their last meeting. This time, hopes were high for a settlement. The world's press arrived on the Rock by the plane load. Had Mr. Smith and his government relented in their hardline policy? Had the effects of sanctions forced them to the conference table? That's what they had come to find out. That was what the world wanted to know. On board Fearless, Mr. Wilson appeared to be in a hopeful mood as he waited to meet the press. To achieve a settlement with Rhodesia would be a major personal victory for him and a vital credit to the Labour government. But he assured the press, if there was a settlement, it would have to be within the framework of the six principles. One of the most difficult to negotiate was progress towards African majority rule. When Mr. Smith and his negotiating team arrived after a wearying 20-hour flight from Salisbury, the atmosphere was one of hopeful expectancy. To have brought the Rhodesian Prime Minister this far towards the talks table was, in itself, quite an accomplishment. Mr. Smith, while affable, was not in a conciliatory mood. He emphasized he was still determined there should be no African majority rule for Rhodesia in his lifetime. He is 49. It seemed like deadlock before the talks had even started. But at his press conference, a ray of hope emerged when he told reporters that first prize at the table was a settlement. Anyone not of that view, he added, are probably enemies of the Western world. The two leaders met at the conference table. They had met in private also, but the going was tough. Cunard's new £29.5 million liner, Queen Elizabeth II, was making her first voyage. From the John Brown shipyards, where she was built and launched, the majestic new Queen of the Seas moved gracefully downriver to Greenock and dry dock. Aboard with Captain Warwick, the liner's master, was Prince Charles. Though it was a dull, murky morning, nothing could dampen the spirits of the thousands who lined the water route to cheer the ship on her way. In 3 hours and 3 minutes, the new Cunarder had covered the 13 miles between the place of her birth and the dry dock where she will get her final beauty treatment before heading out into the oceans. Up on the bridge, these were tense moments for Captain Warwick and the pilot, Captain Peter Thompson. It took incredible skill to maneuver the huge vessel into the snug-fitting dock. But smooth as silk in the expert hands of two master mariners, all the 65,000 tons of the 963-foot-long lovely lady of luxury travel slid gracefully into her riverside beauty parlor, where she'll be fitted out in preparation for her maiden voyage. On Clydeside, they've been calling her ladyship, and with good reason. Both in and out of the water, she cuts a noble figure. And according to both her pilot and Captain Warwick, she behaved beautifully on her first outing. Even the slight scrape she got into went completely unexpected. When the Queen Elizabeth II makes her maiden voyage on December the 10th, Cunard will own the world's greatest liner, a worthy successor to two other queens of the sea.
1: And that's how it was in 1968. The news clips were courtesy of British Pathé News and Telstar, and I've enjoyed your company today. Take care of yourselves till we meet again. Bye-bye.

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Hello, Ken Wilkinson here. 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

0: Welcome to another edition of Radio Finley Park Meets. I'm John Sweetman, and my guest today is Joy Hunter, MBE, who was in Churchill's war rooms during the war. So welcome to Radio Finley Park.
1: Thank you.
0: How do you get into the war rooms? And you joined the Cabinet Secretariat, I think.
1: Yes, the war was on, of course, and we all had to sign up at 17 and 3 months at the Labour Exchange, and then you had until you were 18 before you were conscripted. And I'd actually wanted to be a nurse, and I'd made some preliminary explorations with the Middlesex Hospital. And then after I left school in December 1942, and wasn't very well, I think, in the spring, early spring. And then my mother once came up one night to say goodnight and say, Daddy and I think it'd be a very good idea if you went to secretarial college. Well, of course, I was absolutely appalled. But children did as they were told in those days, and we hadn't any money anyway. And I don't know now how they found out about these. There were five or six rather prestigious secretarial colleges. And, of course, during the war, they were mostly residential because they'd evacuated. Mm. And I went to Mrs. Hoster's, which had a headquarters in London, but was evacuated to a little sort of country mansion house about 7 miles north of Stamford in Lincolnshire. And if you want to go from the Midlands to the east or the west, you have to go down to London first. So it was quite a journey. You can't go across country.
0: Sorry, where did you live? Where did you go to school?
1: I went to school in Lawnside, which was a private independent school in Worcestershire. And then my father was a vicar, and so I was born in Brockmoor Vicarage. I think it's now called West Midlands. It's somewhere near, between Dudley and Starbridge. And then we moved to Leek, which was absolutely glorious, in the moorlands, in North Staffordshire. And then we moved to Hanley in Stoke-on-Trent, one of the Stoke-on-Trent six towns. And as I say, it was while we were at Hanley. And I was really very upset about it because I did desperately want to be a nurse, and I'd done one or two courses in school holidays and so on. However, I went to Mrs. Hoster's. And it was rather like, looking back, it was rather like a wartime finishing school. You know, they didn't promise you a rich husband, but they did promise you a good job. I suspect some of my friends got both, but mine didn't. But anyway, so it was a six-month course. I don't know how my father afforded it. It was probably on a salary of about £300, I should think, a year. And I found a brochure, which I've got upstairs, which says that my six-month course was £90 up front. Of course, it was residential as well. So, and I aimed at 120 minutes words a minute for shorthand and 100 words a minute for typing. And because we were residential and there was only one bus a week into Stamford, we worked like slaves all the time. And we had to wear our gas masks twice a week for our typing lessons, I remember. And she made us type to music. Now, I'm quite musical. And if you type, you know you have a space between each word. So a three-letter word is fine. Tum-tiddly-um-tum, tum-tiddly-um-tum-tum-tum-tum-tum-tum. You see, and you get... And then a seven-letter word's fine. You try and do a five-letter word to a four-beat music. It's not funny.
0: Let's pause our first record. Joy Hunter, MBE, still at school when the Second World War began, qualified as a shorthand typist and would progress to work for the War Cabinet and Winston Churchill in London, far from her home near Malvern in Worcestershire, Elgar country.

0: Edward Elgar's Pomp and Circumstance March No. 4, because today's guest, Joy Hunter, lived near Great Malvern, home of the composer. Mrs. Hunter is now going to describe how she was plucked from her typing school to be interviewed for a job at No. 10 Downing Street.
1: However, I made some good friends, and I'd only been there 3 months when Mrs. Foster's, who had a city office and obviously an employment part of it, sent me a pink form, and it was to go to No. 10. Now, I'd never been to London before, and it was 6 miles away from the nearest railway station, but luckily that went into King's Cross, and I somehow found out that a 77 bus went from King's Cross to down Whitehall. So I got there a bit late, and I went to the bobby. No barriers, no guns, nothing, just a bobby standing at the end of the road. And I explained what I wanted. He said, "There you are, miss, that's fine, in you go." I said, "Well, in I go where?" He said, "Well, No. 10 is just up there." And I said, "I'd no idea what." I do think I was terribly naive. I don't really think I knew No. 10 was the Prime Minister's office. Anyway, they showed me in. I met a lovely woman downstairs. One of London houses have 3 or 4 months up the steps up to the front, and then you go down into a garden basement with windows and so on. And Miss Stenhouse interviewed me, and that was lovely. And I kept saying, "Could you just wait till Christmas? Because I've only just started this course." Very conscious of the fact my parents, you know, paid it and all. And of course, in the end, I got a letter from her saying she's terribly sorry they couldn't wait till Christmas. She hoped she'd see me if I got into another government office, which I did. And so I finished my course. I did a fortnight in the London office of Mrs. Foster's, and I had another pink form, and that was to the offices of the War Cabinet. And of course, then I was 18, so I had to accept that. You know, in wartime, you can't say, "I'll wait a bit and see if there's something better, pick and choose." So
0: can I stop you there? Yeah. So you would have gone, if you'd taken the job, the first job, you'd have gone straight to Downing Street.
1: Well, yes, but I'd only done 3 months or 6 months.
0: No, but you would have been, you know,
1: yes.
0: Directly.
1: Oh, yes, she certainly wanted me. She kept saying, "Oh, we can go on with lessons here at the Treasury. You can do more shorthand, you can do more typing."
0: So you go to the War Cabinet then?
1: So I went to the War Cabinet office in January 1944, and I'd be just 18. And first of all, I was upstairs in a huge typing pool, I suppose you'd call it, two massive lines of people with a supervisor at each end. And the work would come into the supervisor, she'd hand it out, you'd give it back to her, you'd no idea where it came from or really what it was about. Because I did shorthand, I also went out to various departments. And I think one of them was probably the Russian department. You remember the Russians beat the Finns and took over a large part of their country. And then broke the Ribbentrop Agreement and came in on our side. They thought we came in on their side. And we had constant demands. I mean, here we are, a group of islands. 92% of everything today we use comes by sea. And so, of course, it did then, as you know, with the convoys and everything. And they kept demanding food, not only just munitions, all sorts of things. Absolutely disastrous. I don't know where they thought it came from. Anyway, that was that. And then I was sent off to work, which I was very pleased about because I'd done a private secretarial training. I was sent off to work for Major General West, who was working on the British Control Commission if we won the war in Germany. And I thought, this is super. But that didn't last long, only about a month. And back I went to the War Cabinet offices. And within a few days, a few of us were selected to go downstairs. Now, we'd absolutely no idea what that meant. We didn't know there was a downstairs. We didn't know what went on downstairs. I mean, everything you did was top secret anyway. And anyway, so a few of us arrived down, about six of us, I think. Can't remember exactly. And then we found the door was locked. So then one bright spark said, "I think we have to press a button." So we pressed a button and the door opened and there were two Marines in full uniform. I thought, this is very odd. What's happening down here?
0: Excuse me, is this from King Charles Street end or from the...
1: No, this is from Great George Street.
0: Right.
1: Which is now closed.
0: Yeah.
1: Yeah.
0: It was open when I went down there many, many years ago. That was the way that you went in before they opened the cabinet wall.
1: Well, of course,
0: rooms.
1: When I first went, I didn't go for years. I didn't go until 2008. And then, of course, it was in Clive Steps. Yes. Yeah. Anyway, so we got down there. We had a small group, and luckily Connie, our supervisor, came down with us, so at least we knew her and hoped she knew what was happening. And again, the stuff came. We were in the joint planning secretariat, so it was quite important, really. And I actually typed the orders for Battle D-Day with others, which I hope was strictly looked at, make sure we didn't send them to Spain or somewhere.
0: So those were the military orders, were they?
1: Yeah.
0: So they'd been drawn up by the chief of staff, who lived round the corner from
1: you. Who knows? Probably we were responsible to three senior officers of the Army, Navy, and Air Force. So as it was joint planning, I presume.
0: But did you never go into the room where the chiefs of staff met?
1: I didn't go and met Churchill lots of times because the corridors were quite narrow. Mm-hmm. And he always spoke. The senior officers didn't, I suppose. They were used to people saluting and, I don't know. But he always spoke. He always said good morning. We said good morning, Prime Minister. Good morning, Mr. Churchill. And he always stopped and spoke. I mean, it could just be good morning. But if there'd been a raid, he always asked if we were okay, if our families had been hit, if our houses had been hit. And of course, some of my colleagues did go home and find they had no house. And sometimes found they had no family if they hadn't been able to get out to a shelter.
0: Time for record number two. Joy Hunter has been explaining how, naively, she effectively turned down a job at No. 10 Downing Street, working directly for the Prime Minister, Winston Churchill. However, in 1944, she did join the Secretariat of the War Cabinet. D-Day lay ahead, in preparations for which she would be involved.

0: Bud Flanagan, who do you think you're kidding, Mr. Hitler? A wartime record used the signature tune of Dad's Army. Today's guest, Guildford resident Joy Hunter, has been describing her work during the Second World War in the underground cabinet war rooms, typing part of the operational orders for D-Day, and frequently meeting the Prime Minister, Winston Churchill.
1: We found him very affable. All sorts of interesting things. One night he invited us to a film show. He's very fond of films, and he'd set up in one of the rooms a very simple cinematograph thing. Mm. And so it was 12 o'clock at night, and we were doing a 24-hour shift, because we did 8 till 4 one day, 2 till 9 the next, which we'd done upstairs. And then about three times a fortnight, we went in at 3, not 2 o'clock, and we worked through till 4 o'clock the next afternoon. So that was a 24-hour shift. And we were allowed half an hour for meals. We had to, our loo visits were timed. If we were a minute over the time they thought you should take, it wasn't unkind, it wasn't cruel, but you had to accord for everything. Anyway, one night he said, would we like to join him for one of these films? And quite honestly, it was 12 o'clock midnight, and I think, you know, knowing we'd got to start in the morning at 7, we'd rather have gone to bed. However, a few of us went, and we sat in this room, and we waited, shuffled about a bit and waited. Then all of a sudden, the door burst open. Winnie's here, let it roll. And in he came in his pyjamas and dressing gown, cigar in one hand, glass in the other.
2: Oh, really?
1: Absolutely super. And I can't remember what the film was about.
0: So there's not a myth then. He did appear in his pyjamas.
1: Oh, yes.
0: And,
1: of course. Mm. And when we met him, of course, he was often wearing his siren, you know, his self-designed siren suit. And then another time, when I was there, I was talking to one of his aides, who said he'd seen him to bed the night before because he hated sleeping downstairs. He and Mrs. Churchill had both got bedrooms in the war rooms. Mm-hmm. You can see them if you go. Yeah. And he hated sleeping down there. He was a man of action. So he'd say to his aide something like, be sure you tell Mrs. Churchill I went to bed down here. And then the minute the aide had gone, he'd be up and out. And if there was a raid on, of course, he'd go on the roof. I met on HMS Belfast on the 50th anniversary of Churchill's funeral procession up the river. I met this man, and he said he was absolutely the devil to keep tracks on. You know, he'd gone to the Potsdam Conference, and he'd be looking for Churchill going this way, and Churchill would be coming towards him this way, so he'd no idea where he was. Anyway, he just loved being in the action. So he'd get up on the roof, which must have been horrifying for everybody, and hoping his precious House of Parliament weren't bombed, and so on. So he was a very human character, as you know, the speeches he made. I was lucky enough to go to the Darkest Hour premiere and meet Gary Oldman and so on. And I was absolutely thrilled with it, because it was about Churchill the man. It wasn't about individual occurrences in the war, and I have plenty of reminiscences about those. But it was so much about him. And yes, he was tearful. And yes, he was emotional. And I think that's what really won over the hearts. Because as you know, when the war was announced, we'd no appetite for war. We were still suffering from the First World War. All those millions of men killed, and consequently all those hundreds of women left without the hope of marriage or children. And then that horrendous flu epidemic in 1918. Then we had the general strike, and then we had the Jarrow March, and in the little town where I lived, there were still soldiers begging on the streets, wounded soldiers. I don't think they had any pension or anything. I don't know, I was a child, so I can't remember about that.
0: But we're talking about roughly 1930 or so.
1: The 30s, well, I was born in 1925, so we're talking about, yes, up to 1936 when I went to boarding school. And anyway, so when war broke out, there was really a lacklustre, I think. I mean, I'm talking now from my age, looking back and having read a lot. I think there was a total lack of interest, almost a laissez-faire. Well, we've beaten them before, we'll beat them again, let somebody get on with it, you know, that kind of... I mean, I didn't realise then, but looking back, I can see that. And that's where his wonderful speeches, you know, about blood, soil, sweat and tears, whatever it is, and we'll beat them on the ground, we'll beat them on the whatever, playing fields, beaches and so on. It was really aimed, I think, looking back, as much at the civilians as it was at the politicians, because he had to rally the country to back him. And in fact, they did, of course. And then I had a great friend, my husband's brother, who had a yacht moored in the south, and Dunkirk happened. And they were already, we'd got ourselves together, we'd got our pitchforks and our rolling bins, and it all sounds a bit stupid, really, but there we were.
0: Now for our third record. Joy Hunter has been talking about her work for the War Cabinet during the Second World War, her encounters with Winston Churchill, and the pivotal influence of his speeches, particularly in the early stages of the conflict.

0: Vera Lynn, White Cliffs of Dover, which became an unofficial anthem of defiance during the Second World War. Today's guest, Troy Hunter, has been speaking about the importance of Winston Churchill in rallying the public, especially during the Blitz. She's now going to describe life in London under the V1 and V2 attacks and being chosen to accompany the Prime Minister to the Potsdam Conference in July 1945. The V1 was an explosive-packed, pilotless aircraft dubbed a buzz bomb or doodlebug. The V2, a destructive, long-range rocket.
1: I mean, I was in Lawnside in Malvern. We could hear sirens going, we could hear bombs on Birmingham, but we weren't actually strafed. So I have never actually, until I got to London in 1943, and in February, I think it was, I was in a Church Army hostel in the Harrow Road, immediately looking over Paddington, and there was a proper raid on Paddington, right outside my window. So I could hear that all right. And then a couple of times that the buzz bombs came later on, I was on a train living with an aunt or a cousin in West Ealing. So the central line comes out into the open just before you get to West Ealing. And suddenly the train stopped and we all fell on the floor. And then we saw one of these buzz bombs going down like that, which the driver had seen, miles away from us, actually, so we were all right. And then another time, I was going to work at the Cabinet Offices and going down Whitehall on a double-decker bus, and we'd just come round Trafalgar Square, and again he jammed on his brakes and the conductor shouted, "Everybody out!" And we all fell out and fell onto the pavement, and there was the most enormous bang, but we were all right, luckily. So, but you have to carry on, you see, it doesn't stop. I mean, on late shifts, I quite often took sandwiches and ate them in St. James's Park and watched the buzz bombs going over. Burr, burr, burr, and that funny noise they made. Until they cut out, you were fine.
0: Yeah, they were 1.25 miles, wasn't it, or something, after they cut out.
1: 20 seconds, I think.
0: Oh, it was 20 seconds, as short as that. I only saw one, and that had gone off course over Portsmouth. And I was in my grandmother's garden, and it was over a pub called The Good Companion, I always remember, and it cut out, and we saw it, and it almost reached the sea, very close to the to Whale Island, which is there. And a New Common Road, it hit New Common Road, about 200 yards from the harbour there, and, of course, had it gone a little bit further, it had gone in. But that's the only one I saw. And it was completely off course. Aiming for London, Portsmouth is not very good. Yeah.
1: No. but you know, the life does have to go on. And, of course, when the V2 came, the other ones, like the rockets from Peenemünde, they didn't worry me at all. They didn't frighten me, they didn't bother me, because if you heard them, you were alive. Yes. If you didn't hear them, you were probably dead. So there was absolutely no point in being panicky about them. And one fell on Finchley Road on the library, I remember. And that's the only time I rang from the office to the aunt I was then living with in West Hampstead, in West End Road, and just said I shouldn't go to the library this morning. Not a good idea. But I didn't say any more.
0: So you're there in 1944... And you, obviously, you were saying you're involved in the orders of D-Day. You then go to Potsdam, don't
1: yes,
0: you?
1: Yes, another six of us were chosen out of this secretariat to go to Potsdam. And again, I've got papers upstairs, which I only found a few years ago, long after the Churchill War Rooms had contacted me to do all this television and recording and things I've done. And it shows only six of us went. We went from Northolt, everybody except for Anton Eden, who went from Tangmere. And I've got the list up there of every single person, including the Batmen and all the forces, 65 Royal Marines, their names written down, of those who went from this country in the delegation to Potsdam. And that was extraordinary. We had to have inoculations, diphtheria, typhoid and paratyphoid were terrible ones. They'd get great swellings and felt very ill. We were given instructions to have our photographs taken. We were told where to stand. And there's a lovely bit in one of them that says you could take £70 worth of luggage, and all the people who went had to be weighed as well. I don't think that would go down very well today. And it went on Dakotas, those wonderful old warships. Yeah. And, of course, they had been used for troops who, as you know, were dressed in uniform and hung on with a strap. So they put in things like metal church hall chairs for us, which I don't think were strapped to the base. And down the middle there was a crater of orange juice. And in our plane, apparently it's the only plane of the ones that went, the ladies were invited to go into the cockpit. So that was really quite extraordinary. And, of course, we'd never flown before, any of us. And it seemed enormously high. In my diary, I've written 7,500 feet. Now I sit here and watch them going over to 38,000. It's quite extraordinary. And then we got to the other side. We had to wear May Wests in case we ditched in the Channel. And we were given refreshments and things, and all our papers were checked. Same thing happened when we got to the other side, to Gatow.
0: You went to Gatow?
1: Yeah. And that was in the Russian zone, which, of course, that was another thing, you see. I was only 18, not terribly politically worried and or bothered, and just doing a job. Thrilled to be asked to go, of course, but not knowing what to expect. And I realise now that the whole of that Potsdam conference was in the Russian sector, and they were extremely difficult. I've read since that all of the bedding and all the equipment that had to be got over from here, they put a bar on until about a week beforehand. It's absolutely horrendous. And everywhere we went, because we had about six different passes, Russian, American, British, you name it, and we had to keep showing them all the time.
0: Time for record number four. In July 1945, Joy Hunter went as part of the secretarial backup to Winston Churchill and the British delegation to the Potsdam Conference near Berlin with Joseph Stalin and the American President Harry S. Truman. At that time, including Berlin, the whole area was under Soviet control.

0: Matt Munro from Russia with Love, because the three-power Potsdam Conference to settle the immediate future of Europe under Allied occupation took place in Soviet-held territory. Members of the national delegations, like today's guest Joy Hunter, had frequently to prove their identity to suspicious guards. Mrs. Hunter is now going to recall her memories of life while at that conference. You come in at Gatov.
1: So you must have gone in over what's called the
0: Bridge of Spies.
2: I have no idea. When we drove,
1: yeah,
2: I went in the first car because he was the only driver who knew where we were going. Typical. And I was very interested because, apart from the fact that every few yards there were these people saluting, these Russians, and these lovely Russian ladies looking after the traffic with their two flags, you know. And in the end, I think we felt we ought to acknowledge the salutes.
1: We did the royal wave.
2: But also we passed great streams of people. And I mean, the whole thing was new to me and I didn't know what was going on anyway. I probably wasn't very up with it all. And I realise now they were probably refugees because they'd got carts and children and luggage. And they were probably trying to get out of the Russian zone into the American or the English zone. I don't know. I mean, I've made that up. But that's,
1: no,
2: that's,
1: I think you're right.
2: That's
1: there,
2: what
1: were, I there were an awful
2: that's
1: lot
2: I
1: of
2: imagine.
1: Refugees, yes.
2: Yeah. And then, so life in
1: So you go to Potsdam. Are you do you go in the main the main palace? It wasn't
2: Sicilianhof.
1: Yes, it wasn't in Sanssouci, was
2: no,
1: it?
2: No, it was in Sicilianhof. Yeah. I did go to Sanssouci because various trips were put on for us. And Miss Brown, who was the superintendent at the War Cabinet offices of all the Secretary of Staff, came with us. And I don't know whether I was just a nuisance or she wanted to get me out of the way. She was extremely good to me. And people did come past and offer us lifts. And I went to Sanssouci and I went to a symphony concert there as well from the RAF Symphony Orchestra. Dennis Matthews, I remember, was the pianist. And we met Zhukov and all the various, lots of the different leaders, which was interesting. Sanssouci, I think, went to twice in the end. And then I went to the Victory Parade in Berlin on the back of a lorry with a marine in charge of us. I think there were about 300 cars in the fleet. But anyway, we landed far away from the place and we had to run to get to where we should be by the saluting base. And of course, there were lots of civilians and police and so on. And said, "Are you British?" And I said, "Yes, obviously." But I felt very peculiar. I didn't really feel very happy about it all. And then I was standing next to a tank and the chap in charge of the corporal or whatever in the tank had got earphones on and he was listening to Richard Dimbleby, who was on the saluting base on the other side of the road, broadcasting to England. Funny, you know, just funny little things that happened. I got a lift for the Colonel Norman, who'd got a staff car. He was going into Berlin. I think there was one seat left. And again, Miss Brown said I could go. And we went into Berlin. He'd had a flat there before the war. He wanted to see if it was where it was and if it was okay. And it seems funny, really, because, of course, there have been terrible air raids in this country, but I hadn't actually lived through them personally in the place. And I was appalled at the sight of Berlin. The Brandenburg Tor was standing but damaged. And everything else was just, the British embassy, the beautiful gates, the gold gates they had, they were still there, but nothing else. And I've been to Berlin since, and now they're all blocked in a kind of Kremlin-built building. You can't even see them. Anyway, we went.
1: Can I stop you there?
2: Yeah.
1: Because Truman, who of course was came from the States because he died, hadn't Roosevelt died, I think, in April or something like that.
2: That's right.
1: He, of course, had never seen any bombing, having been in the States.
2: No, of course not.
1: And when he went to Berlin, he was absolutely appalled. But you, of course, would have not been completely shattered because you'd have seen London. But he'd seen nothing before like this. But were you still, shall we say, impressed is the wrong word, but you know...
2: Well, yes, because when I went to London, first of all, we were on shifts. So in the mornings, I always used a bus because underground was no good. I never knew where you were when you got up. You know, so I used buses. And when I was on a 2 till 9 shift, I used to go into the city and wander around and look at the monument and all the bomb churches and Billingsgate and places. So I had an idea of what, but not the internal feeling of it, you know. The biggest impression I brought back with me, even then, was were the people. I thought, this is horrendous. These beautiful, blonde, blue-eyed children with faces like zombies. People pushing handmade carts, begging for a piece of chocolate or a cigarette. And the dreadful air of sort of downness. Yeah. And I thought, but we've had rations, you know, and we were only an island. Yeah. We were well fed. I gather they lived in cellars for years afterwards in Berlin, because it was years before they actually got anywhere above ground to live.
0: Now for our fifth record. Troy Hunter, part of the secretarial backup to the British delegation at the post-war Potsdam Conference in July 1945, has been recalling her impression of Berlin at that time and the plight but determination of its inhabitants. She refers to the Bridge of Spies, which crosses the Havel River between Berlin and Potsdam. During the Cold War, it formed the boundary between Berlin under Allied control and the Soviet East Germany. Across it, prisoner exchanges took place, hence its nickname.
3: Some things in life are bad, they can really make you mad. Other things just make you swear and curse. When you're chewing on life's gristle, don't grumble, give a whistle.

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0: cheer up. 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That's what people do these days, especially you old people. All you're going to do is sit around and moan as you take your teeth away. Now, come on, girls, put the kettle on, have a nice cup of tea. That's it. All right, come on, you groovy disc jockey. Better get this rubbish off now.
1: Always look on the bright side of life. Chosen by today's guest, Joy Hunter, which reflects the hopes of the inhabitants of Berlin, witnessed by her in 1945, as they sought to rebuild their lives after the Second World War. At the beginning of the Potsdam Conference, close to Berlin, the Allied leaders meeting to finalise post-war control arrangements, Winston Churchill was the British Prime Minister. During its course, he was replaced by Labour leader Clement Attlee, who had defeated Churchill in the general election. At this point, today's guest, Joy Hunter, came home.
2: Do you leave before the end of the conference?
3: Unfortunately, people were already leaving. And as far as Attlee coming, of course, civil servants have no choice. They just carry on regardless of who's in power, because they're not political, not supposed to be political. But Miss Brown said to me, I've got leave coming up. And she thought I should go home and have it. And I was furious, really, because I like to see things through. Anyway, she saw me off, and this is fascinating. She saw me off at 8:30 from Potsdam, or Bell was where we were. And I went to Gatow, I presume, to get a

0: hands, shook hands with Stalin and Truman and Churchill, but some do. I can't remember what the do was now. And then I was saying that the symphony orchestra, there was Zhukov and whole lots of American bigwigs and people. So, yes, from that point of view, it was very interesting. And it was a funny mix, you see. We worked non-stop. We didn't have set hours. We started at, I think, 8 in the morning. And we worked through till we finished them. And in my diary, I've got notes we worked until 3 o'clock in the morning because we'd been out on some do. And there were dances. The signal boys, as soon as they knew women were there, they gave a dance every night. And they said, if you can get the girls together, we'll provide the transport. Some of them were good, some of them awful. And then there were cocktail parties, General Ismay and all these top bods, you know.
1: Ismay, of course, Ismay was there.
0: Ismay, that's right. And there's lovely gardens. And it was a very weird mixture. And, of course, for young girls who'd had a very simple upbringing, And never been abroad before, and never worked in this kind of, you know, atmosphere. It wasn't extraordinary. It was a very good learning curve. Really.
1: What was your impression of Truman? Did you see much of him?
0: Well, no, not a lot. You see, we didn't see them very often at all because they each had their own houses in their own delegation areas. And I've been back twice. I went back in 2012, was it? And stayed in a hotel just near the Kurfürstendamm, but went to Sulianhof several times. Because the last day, I think, before I left the Potsdam Conference, when it was over, some of us took a car to Sulianhof, because we hadn't been allowed to see, of course. And we were not allowed in because the Russians had taken over. And somebody said, oh, they're making hay because they're now Labour are in. They think we'll all be together, you know, we'll take over Labour. I don't know. Anyway, I went to Sulianhof, and the fact that all sorts of interesting things, of course, went all round. I was, you know, given a lovely lunch and met all the people working there and lovely atmosphere, and was taken by the director around. And then we looked at this huge room where they all met. And fascinating stories. There was a huge staircase down from the upstairs where what's her name? Cecile and Frederick, who built it or whoever it was, had their lovely rooms and suites and marvellous bathrooms, tiled in the most glorious colours and everything. And apparently, there were other entrances to this big room, and apparently, Stalin insisted on using the main staircase for his entry. Downstairs, just one door away, were Truman's rooms, so he was allowed to come in through that door. Churchill's rooms were also upstairs, and he was made to go outside, down an outside staircase and round the building and in through another door. Just a funny little bits like that that keep propping up, you know. And they only met at 4 o'clock every day for 2 hours. Well, this is what the director told me.
1: So you were somewhere else. You weren't actually based in Sulianhof.
0: Oh, no. That's outside Potsdam.
1: Right.
0: Mm. Well, it's some distance away.
1: I think it was the Crown Prince's
0: yes, it was.
1: Residence.
0: I should know. Cecile must have been his wife. Yeah. And they planned it, of course, on an English country house. Because he was very taken with English country houses. So it looks just like an English country house, Sulianhof.
1: Now for a final record. Choice of today's guest, Joy Hunter. Having returned from the Potsdam Conference, Mrs. Hunter has reflected on a visit to the Sulianhof Palace used by the three Allied leaders for their negotiations to settle arrangements for post-war Europe. So a musical version of William Blake's stirring poem is appropriate. Perhaps it's worth adding that Sanssouci, to which Joy Hunter refers, is Frederick the Great's historical palace overlooking Potsdam. General Hastings Pug Ismay was Winston Churchill's personal military adviser and later Secretary General of Navy.

Sir Hubert Parry's Jerusalem. That brings us to the end of another edition of Radio Finlay Park Meets. Today's guest has been Mrs. Troy Hunter, MBE, who worked in the War Cabinet Secretariat during the Second World War and went as part of the British delegation to the decisive post-war Allied conference at Potsdam near Berlin. There, she shook hands with both Joseph Stalin and President Truman of the United States. After leaving government service in 1946, she would become secretary to the Archbishop of Canterbury, and after her marriage be committed to a wide range of voluntary organisations, qualify as a teacher, work at Guildford High School for Girls, and later as a trainer in the National Health Service. In 2012, she was awarded the MBE in recognition of her extensive voluntary work. But before we finally sign off, let's remember some of the popular songs of the Second World War about which Mrs. Hunter has been talking, played here by the Band of the Blues and Royals.

Dean Martin, Memories Are Made of This, his number one hit in 1956, always introduces our programme from Down Memory Lane on Radio Frimley Park, and a very warm welcome to you on behalf of Radio Frimley Park and Dean Martin and me, John Sweetman. Our artist of the week will be round about midway through the show, and this week we're going to have ABBA. It's some bits and papers in the paper, but let's get moving with our next choice, The Great Pretender.

Great Pretenders, the American close harmony group of the 1950s and 60s, at their height really between 1955 and 1967, was one of the very first records. The Great Pretender got to number 5 in the US hit parade, and only 11, I'm afraid, over here. But later, of course, they made Only You, Smoke Gets in Your Eyes, and Red Sails in the Sunset, which did somewhat better. Here's somebody who's not faded in the charts. She's been in the charts for a very long time. She started in country and western, and as they say, went mainstream, and has gone back to country again. Dolly Parton.

0: Dolly Parton, protesting, but you know that I love you. She kept her own name. She didn't change her name when she went on the stage. Her name is Dolly Rebecca Parton. That's what her birth name, as they say. She was first went on the radio at the age of 9. And, of course, since then, she's become a famous singer, songwriter, and indeed actress. Appeared in the film, wasn't it, The Best Little Whorehouse in the West with Burt Reynolds. And she famously said, I know I ain't dumb, and we all know I ain't blonde. If you want the rainbow, you've got to put up with the rain. Well, yes, you could say that, couldn't you, nowadays? Certainly if you go outside today. So let's dream a little bit, and let's catch a falling star with Perry Como.
1: Catch a falling star and put it in your pocket. Never let it fade away.

Somebody else didn't change his name very much. Pierino Ronald Como, Perry Como. Started off as a youngster, learning the trombone and being a church organist. He was going to go into the family business and be a barber, but as they say, the rest is history. And that was him trying to catch a falling star. He was dreaming, wasn't he? Like us.

Yes, you're listening to Ready for Me Park, and this is the programme Down Memory Lane, and I hope you're enjoying it so far. We're on the air for a couple of hours, and so there's about almost an hour and a half more to go yet, a bit more than that perhaps. That was from Joseph and his amazing Technicolor Dreamcoat, which is a very small, originally a 30-minute performance of at a school, written by Tim Rice, of course, and Andrew Lloyd Webber. He's become famous, very much more famous since then. A little bit out of the paper. There's been some correspondence about how quiet the countryside is. Liz Smith of Welburn in North Yorkshire doesn't agree on the subject of anything. On the subject of silence, it's anything but, as far as I'm concerned. A few mornings ago, I was woken at 6:30 a.m. with a bee buzzing loudly behind my curtains, a bird scarer firing in the field, and a pheasant squawking outside my window. Well, one of these days she'll grow up, she might well wake up to something more like a winter wonderland.

Cherry Flight and Lightfoot, Walking in a Winter Wonderland. And I wonder if Liz Smith, when well born in North Yorkshire, when she was complaining about the noise outside her window in the morning, was perhaps dreaming about a winter wonderland. Well, I suppose you have winter. Well, you do, actually, because I've just come, I was recently in the Alps and there was some snow there. So you get snow and the winter wonderland, you get snow on top of the world.

Karen and Pete Carpenter with their hit Top of the World. They were in the 1960s. This chap was at least a few nonsense numbers in the 1950s.

Guy Mitchell, Pretty Little Black Eyed Susie. He had one of these other nonsense numbers where she wears red feathers and a hooly hooly skirt, wasn't it? I'm not quite sure that this is in the... Well, this story is almost a nonsense story. With his legendary taste for the mischievous, Prince Philip took one look at David Miller's four-wheeled mobility scooter, get it right in a minute, and asked, "How many people have you knocked over this morning on that thing?" Fortunately, Mr. Miller laughed, but he might have had a better time in a car if he was like Fred.

And this is a family programme too. The Avons with a 1950s hit, Seven Little Girls. Let's stay on the nonsense trail, shall we, with Val Doonigan.

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There was Riley pushing it, shoving it, shushing it. Hogan, Logan, and everyone in town lined up attacking it and shoving it and smacking it. They might.

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They couldn't move the donkey a quarter of an inch. Delaney lay exhausted, hanging round his throat, with a grip just like a Scotsman on

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Stood there in unity, helping the community. The day Delaney's donkey ran the half-mile race, the crowd began to cheer it, and Rafferty, the judge, he came up to assist them, but still it wouldn't budge. And the jockey who was riding it, little John McGee, was so thoroughly disgusted that he went and had his tea. Hagen, Fagin were students of psychology, swore they'd shift him with some dynamite. They bought it, brought it, and without apology, the donkey gave a sneeze and blew the whole lot out of sight. And there was

Yes, this is Radio Friendly Park, and welcome to the programme Down Memory Lane. That was a little bit of nonsense from Over the Irish Sea, Valdunigan with Delaney's Donkey. So let's restore a little bit of order, shall we? Go a bit even further across the Atlantic to a gentle number from Nat King Cole.

Nat King Cole with his 1950s hit, Too Young. Certain records you remember, don't you? And they sort of stay with you, and certain memories associated with those records. My lips are sealed, but it's a very pleasant time in the 1950s with the theme tune of Too Young. Let's move on very quickly, shall we, to Elvis Presley.

0: It's a lonely Becky Bay, but they're so lonely. They'll be so lonely they could die.
1: Elvis Presley with his hit Heartbreak Hotel, number one that I got to for him. This one didn't get to number one, but it's one of the 200 songs which John Denver wrote. He recorded 300, wrote 200 of them, and this one he wrote for his wife.

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Let's move on now. Let's move on to the Everlys, shall we? They're actually not singing for anybody. They're saying bye-bye.

the Everly Brothers, Phil and Don, and Bye Bye Love, bemoaning the fact that their romance has broken up. I do wonder if it happened at the Hop.

Yeah, it's one of those sort of almost anonymous 1950s high school bands. Danny Hart and the Juniors, or sometimes just Danny and the Juniors at the Hop. Well, let's come back across the Atlantic, shall we, across the pond, come back to this country and play one of our own ladies. Dusty Springfield, Son of a Preacher Man.

0: our own Dusty Springfield, the girl from Henley. She came from the East End of London, but she lived in Henley. Son of a preacher man. One of her first records that she made, one of her big hits, when she broke from the trio, when she made her name, the Springfields, with her brother Tom, was the leader of that trio. Well, let's stay in that area, shall we? No, I'll tell you what, let's go further. Let's not stay this country. Let's go to Rome. Let's go to the Trevi Fountain.
1: Make it mine. 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

Three Coins in a Fountain by the Four Aces, a 1950s hit. If you ever go to, I'm sure you, some of you will have gone to Rome, Trevi fountains are rather sort of tucked away. You have to go and find it through in the middle of shops, but it's quite a romantic scene. So that was a 1950s hit with the Four Aces. This was a 1960s hit.

Rhinestone Cowboy with Glen Campbell. The reason why my wife is partly deaf now, I should think, because for many, many years, her husband and two sons used to bawl that out on their long road journeys in the car to go camping. Rhinestone Cowboy. Wonderful memories of that for me. Here's another song. That was from the 1960s. This from the 1950s.

Yes, this is Ready From Your Park. You're listening to Down Memory Lane, and that was Neil Sedaka with Calendar Girl. And just to remind you, we're almost coming up to halfway through the programme when there's Artists of the Week, which will be ABBA this week. I should play three in a row from them. But just to remind you that Ready From Your Park is on the air 24 hours a day. And just to highlight some of the shows that we have, well, take the evening show, for example. There's Ben Tillett on a Monday with his quiz crew, Mike Grubb with his Tuesday's topical trivia, and on Wednesday we have Ken Wilkinson in the evening, and followed on Thursday by Terry Joy with his Thursday quiz crew. And of course, those who like soul music, on Friday there's Bernie Collins here. Saturday there's Big Dave's Saturday Party with David McWilliam, and Graham Austin with his album show on a Sunday evening. But as I say, we're on the air 24 hours a day. And this is Down Memory Lane, and this is ABBA.

Three in a row from the Artist of the Week, ABBA. In fact, three numbers one in various years. Waterloo was number one in 1974, then got back in the charts, of course, 2004 after the film. It got back in the charts 2001. That's got to be right. It's got down here. That's got to be Mamma Mia, I'm sure. Anyhow, Waterloo got to number one in 1974. Super Trooper got to number one in 1980, and Mamma Mia in 1975. And I'll say, I'm pretty sure this reference here must be to the film that was made with Meryl Streep, Judy Walters, Colin Firth and Pierce Brosnan, weren't it, were the stars in that particular film. ABBA themselves, of course, the name is an acronym of Agnetha, Benny, Bjorn and Annie Frid. And to date, they've sold 370 million records throughout the world. That's at the last count, and still going strong. Well, that's ABBA, and those of who are football fans will know that Reading Football Club gained promotion to the Premier League, indeed went up as champions of the Championship, playing at their new, spanking new stadium, the Majesty Stadium. But they used to play at Elm Park. And in September 1917, there was a rather interesting match was played there. It was between ladies, a team of ladies, and Canadians who were convalescing from their wounds from the war. And believe it or not, the ladies won 8-5. Gentlemanly conduct? Well, partly, because the men had their hands tied behind their back. So I suppose after that, they freed their hands and asked the ladies, would they save the last dance for them?

Drifters with their 1960s hit, Say the Last Dance for Me, practically the same message, I suppose, as Michael Bublé's, Always on My Mind.

Michael Bublé with Always On Your My Mind, You're Always On My Mind, a gentle number. He's one from, believe it or not, 50 years before that record, in the 1950s, by Ruby Murray. Softly, softly.

That was Louise Murray with her number one hit of the 1950s, Softly, Softly. Here's a letter in the paper from Guy Thomas of Southwest 13 in London. It's all about, there's been some correspondence about cinema organs in the paper, and he says that the Gaumont State Kilburn in 1938, the biggest cinema in Europe, not only did Sydney Torch rise from the pit to play the Wurlitzer, so did the 25-piece Vivian Van Damme Symphony Orchestra, Rowison Landau playing two pianos, and a line of dazzling chorus girls tapping away to the current hit parade tunes. Guy says films in those days were shorter and better for it, he claims. 60 to 70 minutes for the main feature is fairly usual. There will be a second B film, a newsreel and a section of cartoons. All that and the lavish stage show for 1 and 9 pence. Now, I think he's got that wrong. I'm pretty sure that the 1 and 9 pences weren't till after the war, queuing in the 1 and 9s, wasn't it? Anyhow, for whatever he's got, it doesn't matter. Guy says that it all beats today's multiplex cinemas hands down. Yes, hands up all those who remember the sixpenny Saturday morning clubs. Well, we can remember that. We can't, despite the fact that my children say I must have remembered it, I don't remember the silent films, and I don't remember the pianist playing at the silent films, but I do remember this pianist though.

Roscommon, of course, sitting down and threatening to write himself a letter. Oh, I'm sure there are some country and western fans, or countries are now called fans out there, so let's play one for them. Let's play Roger Miller with Little Green Apples.

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And I look across at smiling lips that warm my heart and

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And she drops what she's doing and she hurries down to meet me, and I'm always late. 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

0: 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And there's no such thing as make-believe, puppet dolls, autumn leaves, and BB guns. 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
1: Roger Miller with God Didn't Make Little Green Apples. Let's move on to our next record, shall we? Let's see what we can find here. Let's see what this one is, shall we? Let's have a lucky dip and see what we can find.

Ella Fitzgerald, of course, that old black magic. Nothing whatsoever to do with medicine, this is the black magic. But Dr. Patience Byrne of Ilkley in West Yorkshire has written to the paper recently. She said, "When I was working as a junior doctor in a hospital in the late 1940s, if one of us was unfortunate enough to be ill and require a bed for a few days, our colleagues immediately wrote DNR in very large letters on the front of the notes at the end of the bed. I bet it still goes on," she says. Surely not. But of course, she was thinking of the 1940s, and let's have one or two records from the 1940s.

Yes, this is Ready for Me Park. The programme is Down Memory Lane, and we've just been listening to three songs from the 1940s. Gordon McRae and Joe Stafford with My Darling, My Darling, The Dining Sisters with The Way You Look Tonight, and the last one there was Judy Garland, the trolley song from Meet Me in St. Louis, which was a film in 1944. Let's now, I think, just dip into the bank, shall we, see what we can find. Let's go from all the ages, and I shouldn't say all the ages, all the years, I should say, and the ages as well. First one is, do you want to dance?

Cliff Richard, do you want to dance? Well, it all depends. If the baby he was addressing, rather like Peggy Lee, thought he was Mr. Wonderful.

Peggy Lee with her 1950s hit, Mr. Wonderful. Story from down in the New Forest area. A feud between two folk bands specialising in whatever this means, comedic, scrumpian Western music, has finally been settled. Gordon Golly Brownen won his case at a trademark registry hearing after he accused his ex-bandmate, Jerry Rickman, of poaching gigs in Hampshire by naming his band the New Forest Plonkers when he registered the Plonkers Agricultural Orchestra in 2005. It's all a question of shake, rattle and rolling, isn't it?

Bill Haley, Shake, Rattle and Roll. Have you ever listened to the words there? One-eyed cat sitting there living in a seafood store. Nonsense. Not nonsense, this record, though. It's The Bachelors with Diane.

The Bachelors with Diane, almost bringing our show to the a close. It's been down memory lane, and I hope you've enjoyed at least part of the programme if you've been with me. And don't go away, of course, because Radio Finley Park is here 24 hours a day. But I leave you with this thought, the thought of Leo Tolstoy, who was an artillery officer in the Russian army who fought against the British in the Crimean War. But he also wrote some good stuff as well. Everyone thinks of changing the world, but no one thinks of changing himself.

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5: 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Whether you're listening in Wrexham, Heatherwood or Frimley, you're more than welcome. So there's a bit of film, there's a bit of show, and now there'll be a bit of television thrown in there just for good measure. Hope you enjoy the music.

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A man's got a heart, hasn't he? 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

0: 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There's also the ward manager, a matron for the area, who you can share your feedback with. 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You can also visit the PALS office in person to speak to one of our advisors. The office is located on the right as you enter the main entrance of the hospital. The office is open from Monday to Friday, 9 a.m. to 5 p.m. The Frimley Health website also provides a comment form you can use to give us feedback, as well as a form to complete if we have not been able to resolve any issue which you wish to raise a formal complaint. There are several other opportunities for you to feed back to us. All NHS organisations participate in the National Friends and Family Test. This is a quick and anonymous way to give your views after receiving an NHS care or treatment. You may be issued the Friends and Family Test as a card by scanning a QR code or by text message. There may be other ways, surveys and local to specialists, which are being used to make service changes and improvements to our patients.
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0: Well, that's it for another hour of film and true music, and hope you enjoyed it, whether you're listening in Wexham, Heatherwood, or Frimley. Thank you so much for your company. It does mean a lot. I shall return this evening at 10 o'clock with a bit of light classical music, if that's your bag. Join me then if you can. Failing all that, I'll be back tomorrow at 1 o'clock, unless it's a Monday. Get well soon and get out of here as fast as you can. Take care.
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3: Thank you very much. This song is one of my favourites. It's called Somebody to Love.

0: Health Report with Paul Pennington. Word on health. The stories that matter, the issues that count. Your personal prescription for your very best of health.
1: Functional neurological disorder, or FND as it's otherwise known, is probably the most common neurological disorder that you may never have heard of. It's estimated to affect at least 50 to 100,000 people across the UK, including children, and accounts for around 6% of all neurology outpatient referrals, similar in frequency to conditions such as multiple sclerosis or Parkinson's disease. It's a condition that affects how the brain and nervous system works, as Tom Plender, a trustee of the charity FND Action, explains.
2: There's no actual structural damage to the nervous system or the brain. It's more of a signalling problem, with the brain sending incorrect signals to the body. Because of this, you can end up with all sorts of different symptoms, like muscle spasm. A lot of patients have seizures, which look a bit like epileptic seizures, but it's actually a slightly different process that's going on in the brain. Problems with movement, balance, coordination. Often patients will have a hand or a limb might seize up, get stuck in a very kind of fixed position. Often FND is accompanied by quite severe chronic pain as well. It's a complex condition.
1: Tom, although the NHS has now formally recognised FND as a neurology subspeciality through its specialised neurology service specification, this is a disorder that suffered from a lack of understanding, which I know from talking to you off microphone has had quite an impact on those that live with it.
2: It's a very difficult situation for FND patients. There are sort of complex historical reasons why that's happened. One of them is that historically, FND was viewed by the medical profession as being purely psychological. And it's only really in probably the last 10 or 15 years that serious research into FND has started to happen. Decades ago, medical professionals, researchers couldn't actually see anything on brain imaging when they looked at the brains of FND patients. As the technology improved, they started to see these brain network disruptions.
1: Where are things at in terms of understanding the risk factors for FND?
2: There are kind of multiple potential ways and risk factors that can lead to getting FND. The causes are usually complex and they're kind of heterogeneous and often multifactorial. One of the major risk factors is actually already having an underlying neurological condition. These can leave you more at risk of developing this kind of brain network problem that FND is. Psychological trauma is also another potential risk factor, particularly something like PTSD.
1: FND is something that you yourself developed. How did that come about and how did you get to where you are today?
2: I got FND when I was studying at the Guildhall School of Music doing a postgraduate in jazz. I developed these overuse injuries which seemed to trigger FND and I deteriorated quite quickly, unable to walk, unable to use my arms. My day was sort of dominated by muscle spasm, chronic pain. I saw multiple different doctors and no one seemed to know what was wrong with me. And this went on for about 12 years. And during that time, I continued to deteriorate. And then eventually I had some luck. I was referred to a neurologist called Professor Mark Edwards, who at that time was working at the National Hospital for Neurology in London. And he was the first person to say to me, this condition isn't all in your head. It's very real. I was admitted for 4 months of a multidisciplinary inpatient rehabilitation. The bulk of that was neurophysiotherapy, and then I had some occupational therapy and cognitive behavioral therapy on top of it. It hasn't 100% cured me, but it's got me functioning again. It's given me back my quality of life.
1: I understand that treatment regime you followed isn't widely available and doesn't work for everyone.
2: Not everyone benefits, not everyone completely recovers. And I think one of the things that we need is more research, because there are actually many different types of FND. A lot of people have seizures. Some people have speech and language problems. There are lots of ways in which this kind of signaling problem can manifest. The ideal would be if we can get to a point where treatment is tailor-made to each different subtype. It is early days, but the types of treatments that are available are showing very, very promising results, and there's a lot to be hopeful about.
1: My grateful thanks to Tom Plender. 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

Hello there, and welcome along once again to a rather special edition of the A to Z of Pop. I'm Richard Smith, and over the next hour or so here on Hospital Radio, I'll be introducing you to 16 songs from some of the biggest stars of popular music from the 1950s right through to the present day, and they all have one thing in common. Yes, it's the A to Z of colours on Hospital Radio today, every song with a colour in its title and performed just for you by various artists. So amongst the stars on parade for us today will be the likes of Shirley Bassey, Chris de Burgh, Tom Jones, Los Bravos, Billy Ocean, UB40 and Will Young. And all you have to do is to just settle back, relax and enjoy with me the A to Z of colours right here on Hospital Radio. Kicking us off on the programme today from the year 2000, it's All Saints with a cup of that black coffee.

0: In back your luggles, ladies and gentlemen, boys and girls, grannies and grandmas. It's Richard Smith.
1: It certainly is, with the A to Z of colours here on Hospital Radio today, so you get the idea. Two tunes there, one Black Coffee and one Goldfinger. It's a good job it's written down and never managed on my own. Covering C then in the A to Z of colours, this'll be Christy.

From 1986, former number one for Chris de Burgh and his Lady in Red. And before that, from 1970, another number one for Christie and that Yellow River. You're listening to Hospital Radio and me, Richard Smith, with a special edition of the A to Z of Pop called the A to Z of Colours. On the show today, we're looking at song titles that have the names of colours in their title. So stay with us right here on your favourite bedside radio station for more from the files of the A to Z of Colours. Continuing now with a tune from 1978 for the Electric Light Orchestra, we're up there with Mr. Blue Sky.

0: How does he do that? Covering E and I, Mr. Blue Sky from 1978, the Electric Light Orchestra, and just there, Frank Ifield from 1962 and his Lovesick Blues. Oh dear, very nice they were too, Frank, I can tell you. Now then, moving on, just 4 years from Frank Ifield, this would be Tom Jones and his Green, Green Grass of Home. You see, it's so simple, it's the A to Z of colours.
1: The old hometown looks the same.

Then I awake and look around me at four gray walls that surround me. And I realize, yes, I was only dreaming.

Offering Jay and the A to Z of Colours, it's Tom Jones and the Green, Green Grass of Home. Well, if you've just tuned in, hello there, you're listening to Hospital Radio, a friend by your bedside, and me, Richard Smith, with the A to Z of Colours. It's a look at the songs and the stars from the 1950s right through to the present day, and today we're looking at song titles that have colours in the title. So, still to come on the show, we'll be hearing from Billy Ocean, UB40, and Will Young. So I hope you can stay with us right here on Hospital Radio for some more from the files of the A to Z of Colours. Continuing now with a sound from 1966, this is Los Bravos, and Black is Black is Black is Black.

It's Alana Miles from 1990 covering M and Black Velvet. And before that, covering L, it was Los Bravos and Black is Black. 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

0: 1977, remembered there with Billy Ocean and his Red Light Spells Danger covering O. And at covering N, Nina. A German artist can 99 red balloons. You're listening to Hospital Radio and me, Richard Smith, with the A to Z of colours. On the show today, we're looking at titles of songs that have colours in it. Various artists, but stay with us right here on your favourite bedside radio station for more from the files of the A to Z of colours.
1: Well, it's one for the money, two for the show, three to get red, and I go, can't go, but don't you step on my blue suede shoe. Well, you can do anything.

Thank you very much, lads. That's Will Smith and his Men in Black, and before that we were with The King and his Blue Suede Shoes, the oldest record on today's programme from 1956. Now then, what a little belter have I got lined up for you now. Red, red wine. Do you know, I was just about to say that too.

Frankie Vaughan and his Green Door. And before that, a UB40 and Red Wine. So there we are. That's about all I've got time for today. I certainly hope you've enjoyed this edition of the programme, looking as we have been at the A to Z of colours right here on Hospital Radio. So until the next time, this is Richard Smith wishing you all a very speedy recovery. Take care and look after yourselves, and I'll leave you with Will Young from 2002 and Evergreen. See you later. Ta-ra!

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Ken Wilkinson here. 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
1: it's the classical hour with Malcolm Treen. And this is the sound of your hospital.

Welcome along to the Classical Hour. With me, Malcolm Treen, 1 hour of light, just light classical music that I hope you're going to thoroughly enjoy. Whether you're listening in Wexham, Heatherwood or Frimley, welcome along.

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0: 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The office is located on the right as you enter the main entrance of the hospital. The office is open from Monday to Friday, 9 a.m. to 5 p.m. The Frimley Health website also provides a comment form you can use to give us feedback, as well as a form to complete if we have not been able to resolve any issue which you wish to raise a formal complaint. There are several other opportunities for you to feed back to us. All NHS organisations participate in the National Friends and Family Test. 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You may be issued the Friends and Family Test as a card by scanning a QR code or by text message. There may be other ways, surveys local to specialists, which are being used to make service changes and improvements to our patients.
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0: Here's some good news if you're worried that smoking is damaging your health, but just can't kick the habit. 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

Well, that's it for another Classic Hour for this evening. Hope you enjoyed the music, whether you were listening in Wexham, Heatherwood, or Frimley. 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Absolutely pleased. And I hope to find you here again tomorrow night, maybe at 10 o'clock. 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In the meantime, I'll leave you with Forgotten Dreams, the Richard Heyman Orchestra, and bid you a good night. Sleep well.

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1: 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And this is the sound of your hospital.

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0: Are you exhausted yet? 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

0: Thank you so much. 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
0: This song Richard Bennett and I wrote together. 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Why don't you start it off, Richie?

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And each time I do it, I dedicate it to the memory of John Lennon. 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

brothers and sisters.

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0: And this is the sound of your hospital.

Chopé's Retreat by John Moat. Chopé turned his back on the sun and started into the valley. There was an eagerness about him, the excitement of a native returning. He strode into the lane that led to the cottage, and as he passed the gate, he saw a man leaning on it, gazing over the fields. There was a heaviness and inertia about him, as if he had been still for a long time. Chopé nodded to him, but the man didn't notice. He turned about, put his hands in the pockets of his old black overcoat, spat viciously into the hedge, and then walked heavily away up the hill. Chopé walked on and then paused to look at the cottage, which he returned to yearly, and which was owned by the farmer. It lay to the right of him and opposite the entrance to the farm. He lifted back the old rusted gate and started up the path. Then he stopped in surprise and looked down at the pitting of heavy boot marks in the mud. He peered through the small orchard of apple trees and across the unkept lawn to the stone and slated cottage. Clearly the place was shut up, yet its stillness and vacancy had an air of being occupied, as though someone was watching him. Puzzled, Chopé turned and walked back through the gate and into the yard of the farm opposite. The kitchen door was open, and he looked in. The room was empty. He went out again into the yard and looked down the valley. There was no sign of the farmer or the cows. As he turned back, he faltered for a moment. A man and a woman were leaning against the wall of the farmhouse. They were not looking at Chopé, but staring across the yard at the cowshed. Yet it seemed certain it was he who held their attention. Both of them were wearing grimy trench coats and trousers and old leather boots. Their hair, long and dark to their shoulders, looked filthy. Their features were flabby and heavy, their eyes dark, and their pale skins had a bluish luminosity. Chopé looked at them as if hoping to catch the eye of one before speaking. But they didn't look up, and he walked back up the yard through the line of their vision, and still they ignored him. Then he turned as he went through the gate, and he saw them raise their heads, look at each other, and smile. Chopé returned to the cottage, uneasy and wary. He examined the lock of the door before he tried the key. It required the strength of both his wrists to turn the key in the lock, so at least no one had been in the cottage. There were two rooms downstairs, a kitchen and a sitting room. A staircase led up from the sitting room to a small landing between two bedrooms. One end of the landing had been converted into a tiny washroom. The place was sparsely furnished and smelt damp. Chopé busied himself collecting wood for a fire, warming up some soup, and then reading till he went to bed. He awoke early, struggled out of his sleeping bag, and went to the window. Immediately his attention was fixed on the lawn. There, coming from the orchard, was a line of heavy boot prints. They appeared to end in the middle of the lawn. Whoever it was had probably come that far, stopped and retraced his steps. After breakfast, Chopé took a jug and went over to the farm to fetch milk. He knocked on the kitchen door, which was partly open. When there was no answer, he looked in. The room was cold and the stove empty. He walked over to the cowshed, and that was empty. As he walked back, he felt there was a watchfulness about the silent farmhouse, and once he swung round because he felt there was something behind him. On his way back up the path to his cottage, he went over to the lawn and stood looking down at the deep boot prints he had noticed when he had first looked out of the window. A movement on the path, just to his left, made him look up. A stocky figure in a long black overcoat and a cap, carrying an old rope in one hand, was walking up the path. His head was down, and he stared intently at the ground in front of him. He disappeared round the back of the cottage, and a moment later came the snap of twigs, presumably as he forced his way over the bank into the wood. Chopé fought down a wave of fear and hurried indoors.
In the afternoon, he left the cottage and walked over the bridge and up the hill. He paused to look back and saw, at the bottom of the hill, three men standing on the bridge he had just crossed. They were apparently watching him. When he looked round, they removed their gaze and stared intently down into the water. Chope hurried on up the hill and out of the valley. He walked a few miles to the nearest village to restock his provisions. There were few people about, and once when he came out of a shop, he failed to recognise where he was. A sense of unreality gripped him. He walked home, pale and confused, as though he was moving through a dream and had stepped into a different time. What had happened since his last day in the cottage? Where was the farmer and his wife? Why was everything so quiet, so unfamiliar? And who were the strangers so uniform in their black overcoats and menacing silence? It was dark by the time he reached the cottage. He cooked himself a supper and then read before going to bed. Sometime in the night he woke with a start. He raised himself on one elbow and listened. From outside there came a sound like a number of people whispering. He lay and listened, trying to still a mounting sensation of fear. It must be a trick of the night. Trees, wind, perhaps murmuring from the nearby stream. When he awoke next morning, he went over to the window and caught his breath. The lawn was pitted with footprints. It looked as if people in boots had been dancing reels on the soft turf. A cold fear gripped him. It had been whispering in the night. He stayed in during the morning, but around midday he went for a walk, following a path through the woods towards the stream. He kept close to the stream, and as he walked on, the sides of the valley began to close in and become steeper. He looked warily about him, and then up to the higher ground on either side. There were four of them. They stood side by side, facing the hill, and appeared to be occupied with some activity. There was that certain uniformity about them, a heaviness in their stance, their long black overcoats, and their pale bluish skin. All four were listening, but only one, his face set with malicious humour, was watching Chope. As Chope's eyes met his, he looked away and nudged the man on his left. At the same time, he hunched his shoulders and raised his hand to his face, as if to restrain laughter. His hand before his face appeared wet and to scream the colour of blood. At the same time, the air was filled with a sweet, rancid stench, and there was a scrambling sound and the moan of an animal's terror. Chope quickened his pace, and although he didn't look back, his eyes raced to left and to right at every shadow and movement. He made his way home by means of a long detour and allowed himself to run the last few hundred yards. He turned into the farmyard. The house was dark. He looked in at the door and then backed away, his face drawn. Not only was the kitchen empty and the fireplace cold, but the few remaining pieces of furniture were upturned and broken. Near the ceiling, the damp paper was hanging away from the walls, and some vermin were scuttling under the sink. The place was not merely deserted. It looked as if it had not been lived in for years. Even yesterday, the place had not looked so forlorn and desolate as now. He walked back through the yard and hurried up the path to his cottage. That night he lay awake a long time, trying to fight the isolation and fear that pervaded the cottage. He awoke late. It was after 9. He hurried to the window. There were 7 or more of them. They stood unmoving, a strange stillness about them, with their heavy mud-spattered overcoats and the bluish pallor of their skin. Immediately beneath the window, Chope could see the back of a man. His head was not visible because he was stooped forward against the cottage. His arms were raised, and it was clear from his attitude that his hands were shielding the light so that he could see more clearly in through the downstairs window. Chope drew back. He went and sat down on his bed, his clenched hands held between his thighs. How long he sat, gripped in cold fear, he didn't know. Eventually he forced himself to move cautiously to the window. They were gone. At mid-morning he left the cottage and walked briskly down to the valley and through the meadows beyond.
He walked all day till he came to a cluster of cottages, and here in a small pub he stopped for bread and cheese and beer. He leaned on the bar, and as the beer took him, he chatted with the landlord, who told him like as not it would soon snow. Everything was so normal, he felt relief flooding through him. There was some rational explanation for the strangers near his cottage. Perhaps the farmer would return and give him an explanation. When he arrived back at the cottage, it was dark. He built up a fire, had his supper, and tried to read. But after the day's walking, he was full of sleep. It was already light when he awoke. He jumped from his bed and went to the window. The valley was deep in snow. It lay thick on the lawn, obliterating every trace of footprints. Relieved at no sign of his menacing visitors, Chope chuckled and opened the window and breathed in the cold, fresh air. Hurriedly he put on his clothes and went into the little washroom at the head of the stairs. While he shaved in the icy water, he hummed to himself. He was whistling cheerfully as he left the room. As he jumped down the stairs, he almost fell over the two figures sitting side by side in the half-dark on the steps at the bottom. He stopped himself and drew back. Cold fear rooted him to the spot. From where he was, he could see the others, seated motionless on the chairs, the sofa, and the windowsill. A number were crouched on the floor. They were leaning against the walls, and their heavy forearms rested on their thighs. Their pale, bluish faces were set in an evil, half-smile of expectancy as they waited for him.

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